0: Bonnie Greppi is a registered nurse, author, and speaker whose work focuses on biblical discernment, spiritual deception, and the contrast between occult practices and the Christian faith. Born in Brazil, she was raised in a family with generations of involvement in spiritism, and at the age of 14 was initiated into Umbanda, a Brazilian religious tradition with roots in the Yoruba faith, spiritism, and Roman Catholicism. In 1997, after emigrating to the United States, she embraced Christianity and has since dedicated her work to examining the supernatural through the lens of Scripture. Alongside more than 33 years in surgical nursing, healthcare accreditation, and legal nurse counseling, Ivani has written extensively on spiritual warfare and is the author of Cast Out, Chronicles of a Familiar Spirit. She joins us tonight to examine what the Bible says about the supernatural, spiritual deception, and whether the world is moving toward conditions foretold in biblical prophecy. Without further ado, she joins us for the first time tonight, Ivani Greppi. Welcome, Ivani. Thank you very much for coming on tonight.
1: Thank you so much for having me, John. I appreciate this.
0: Well, you're most welcome. And look, the floor is yours. Just give us all you got as you see fit. Tell us who you are. I know you come from Brazil and got a, you know, a little sketch of what you've been doing with your life. It's a noble endeavors, I must say. But tell us who you are, where you come from, and how your background brought you into this subject.
1: As you mentioned, I was born in Brazil, and we initially immigrated to the United States when I was nine, in 1968, and I lived here for 5 years before I returned to Brazil for another 2 years. And that's when I became immersed in more into the Yoruba religion, Umbanda, that we'll talk about a little bit more as the program goes along. But my ancestors, my grandparents, my great-grandparents, and before even that, were all mediums and practiced what we call spiritism in Brazil, which is different from spiritualism. Spiritism started in France in the 1800s and was brought to Brazil, and it's still a very strong belief system in Brazil. So as a little child, as far back as I can remember, and my parents even mentioned as an infant, I was terrified because I continually saw what we called vultos in Portuguese, which basically translates to shadow people. And so I grew up seeing these humanoid figures that were just shadows that came and went day and night. And they were always around me, so I could see into the spirit realm as a child. And because I came from this family of spiritists and mediums, that was considered a gift. And just before I even go further, my family were wonderful, loving people, my parents, my grandparents. And no one did this because they were evil, but because we were so deceived by generations of believing in reincarnation and believing in this system from Allan Kardec is the father of spiritism. So they used the Gospels of the Bible to twist the Word of God to make people believe that there is reincarnation, and that we can communicate to spirits of the dead, and also the spirit guides, which are another realm of the spirit world that we believed in. So basically, in a nutshell, that's what I grew up in. And seeing these spirits as a little girl terrified me because I always felt evil from them. And it was a constant thing. It was even in school, during play, outside, during daylight, I always saw the shadowy figures around me, or sometimes I felt like they wanted to hurt me. Many times I would wake up in the middle of the night screaming for my mother because I would feel that horrible sensation that, or not only see that shadowy figure hovering, but it meant to hurt me. It was, and they would explain to me that I was born with a gift. I was too young to understand, and it was a gift from God. And because I was so young, I didn't know how to control this gift to help these spirits that were trying to communicate through me. Because as mediums, my grandparents, my great-grandparents, they would practice. It's a type of seance.
0: Yeah.
1: Do you have a question, John, about that?
0: Oh, sure. Well, let me ask you this now. And you were, when you first started seeing these shadowy figures, how old were you at that time?
1: I can remember as far back as maybe 4 or 5, but my mother and other members of the family would say that even younger, I would just look and point when, even before I was able to speak, you know, out into the air and just point randomly and start screaming and look horrified. So I can't say for myself that it was before I was 4, but they believe that I was able to see from as an infant. But I remember being 4 and 5, specifically different situations that happened that terrified me.
0: Okay, now, being born in Brazil, did you speak English in your house, or did you speak Brazilian, Spanish?
1: No, we spoke Portuguese. Portuguese,
0: Portuguese, yeah.
1: Is the

0: out of the dark of the deep range and into the light of the deep strange. Come at the hour, come at the caravan to midnight, DEFCON 1, live from space. Good evening, ladies and gentlemen, caravanners around the world. This is John B. Wells speaking. Tonight, we travel the desert of noise, distraction, and manufactured certainty, making our way towards something that seems rare in our modern age, an honest question. Because tonight's conversation begins with a question that has remained unanswered for more than 13 years. And perhaps that is why it continues to capture the attention of those who hear it. What happened to Jonah Reef? And before we get into the details of this story, I want you to consider something. Most of us have encountered a moment in life when the explanation simply didn't fit the facts. Something happened. The official account was delivered. Everybody nodded their heads, and yet a small voice somewhere in the back of our minds kept whispering that there was more to the story than what we're hearing. You couldn't necessarily prove it or explain it. You just knew that pieces didn't fit together the way they were supposed to. And somewhere along the line, this ceased being a story about a missing child and evolved into something much larger. At its center remains a mother searching for answers. But the years have carried that search through courtrooms, government offices, records, witnesses, investigators, dead ends, disappointments, and countless conversations that seemed promising until they led nowhere. What began as a search gradually became a mission, driven by a simple refusal to accept that an unanswered question should remain unanswered simply because enough time has passed now. And perhaps that's the real force behind stories like this. Most people eventually reach a point where they accept that certain questions may never be answered. They make peace with uncertainty and continue living their lives. Yet every now and then you encounter someone who simply refuses to do that. Someone who continues looking, continues asking, continues pushing forward long after the trail has gone cold because they are convinced the truth still exists somewhere beneath the confusion, the bureaucracy, the contradictions, and the passage of time. Whether that search ultimately produces the answer they seek is almost secondary to the fact that they never stopped searching for it. And perhaps that is why stories like this, the one you're about to hear, endure. Because we recognize something of ourselves in the search. We all know what it feels like to carry an unanswered question. Parents are different. Time affects them differently. The rest of the world may move on, but a parent never does. Years can pass. Lives can change. People can lose interest. Yet the question remains. A mother doesn't stop wondering what happened to her child simply because enough time has gone by. If anything, the absence becomes part of every day that follows. And that brings us to our guests tonight. Tammy and Peter Hogan have devoted years of their lives to pursuing answers surrounding the disappearance of Jonah Reef. Along the way, they've encountered institutions, legal systems, advocacy efforts, investigators, activists, supporters and critics, obstacles and opportunities that transformed what began as a personal search into a much larger mission. The search never stopped. The question never disappeared. The pursuit continued. And perhaps that is where tonight's conversation becomes relevant to all of us, because every society is ultimately measured by how it responds to unanswered questions. A missing child. Do we continue looking? Do we continue asking? Do we continue seeking the truth even when the truth proves difficult, uncomfortable, or inconvenient? For more than 13 years, this story has revolved around a single unanswered question. It has influenced decisions, shaped lives, inspired years of investigation, and kept a search alive long after most people would have given up. Despite everything that has happened, the central question remains, exactly what it was at the beginning. What happened to Jonah? So strap in tight, ladies and gentlemen, because tonight's path takes us into a story of mystery, perseverance, unanswered questions, and a search that continues to this very day. Tammy and Peter Hogan are standing by to share their story, their mission, and the reason they believe the search is far from over. Green lights across the panel. I say again, strap in tight. Sit back, strap in tight, and get ready. We'll be right back. This is Caravan. Thanks for being here.
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4: 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I'm the founder of CDM, or CDM.press. We have a story up on CDM right now about President Trump posting on his Truth Social account today an interview with Ali Reza, who is of the National Council of Resistance in Iran. In other words, the Iranian resistance. He is posting the interview that Ali Reza did with another news outlet. It's significant because there has been a national or global campaign against the underlying military group of the NCRI, the MEK, which they've been called a cult and all kind of other stuff, but actually they're the most effective resistance unit on the ground in Iran. And we've been saying for literally a decade that they are the ones that can take down the Iranian regime as long as the U.S. provides them the bully pulpit and moral support. They don't need arms. They can do it themselves. But this is a big, big story and a big change in the whole Iran narrative. So go to CDM.press, put us in your daily scan, learn about it, and we're global news without the global spin. Thank you.
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0: very nice retirement packages. Okay, that costs money. We live in a temperate climate zone where you have, it's expensive in the winter and it's expensive in the summer, and infrastructure erodes and deteriorates, so it costs more money for the maintenance of these things. Okay, so those are two prime examples of why it, the costs to maintain buildings and property taxes are going to be higher, so landlords are going to have to charge more for rent.
1: I would say to you that those things are factors. I would say you have, there's one reason why the Northeast prices are so high. Liberal Democrats own the Northeast. And they're so busy stealing people's money to spend on their ideological projects that they don't address the core issues that their constituents need. Period. You look at the influx of illegal immigrants. Every one of these Northeast states spends millions on promoting illegal immigrants who take up housing, who use welfare bennies, and everything else. The cost is directly related to liberal policies. The Northeast costs so much to live in because the liberals run the Northeast. And they run everything into the freaking ground that they touch. That would be my answer, Chris. I quickly give you 30 seconds for a last word because we got to hit to another break.
0: Well, I think if you look at the state of Democratic Party politics in New York State, you have state-level politicians like James Scoofus in Orange County, and you have federal-level politicians like
1: 30 seconds. Can't go through the whole roster.
0: In Westchester County. Latimer and George in Westchester County. So if they ever get primary challenges from the socialist movement, then that's a sign that the Democratic Party has is trying to really, there's a political struggle with the different factions. You know, as of yet, those Democrats aren't getting primary challenges.
1: You do all this, but you're not addressing my point. My point was a real simple point. Liberals run the Northeast. Can you deny it or can you say it's not true? If you want to know why cost is so high in the Northeast, liberals run it. Yes or no?
0: There's a lot of factors, and that's definitely one of them.
1: I love you, Chris. We got to go. Take a break. I so love this guy. He is to me, one of the most. I have so much fun speaking with you. First of all, he's informed. And he's a Democrat and a proud Democrat. But I so love speaking with him. Yes. Up on the roof. You know, this was written by, it was Carole King and her husband. I don't know whether Carole wrote this one. But this song is so much. Look, later on the break, I'll explain when we get back. James Golden Slurry, Don't Go Away. Keep it right here.
2: And there the world below can bother me. 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
1: What would you hope and pray for the Truth Rising Project to accomplish?
2: I want this to reach the hearts and minds and, frankly, souls of many people, as many as possible, because the message of not just my story, but of this project needs to go far and wide. People need to know how to engage on these issues and the personal stories of them and the importance of doing so. What happened to me is something that is in some way affecting almost everybody in this country. Not only have I and my family been through what we experienced, but over the last 4 years, I have been to countless churches, communities, colleges, different legislatures, and I've been to almost all 50 states. I've been to 49 states as part of my activism, and even to, I think it's been 4 countries now that I've been to abroad. Every single place I have gone to, somebody has been affected by this in some way.
0: Stories like Chloe's remind us why this work is so urgent. 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
3: We're back on Breakpoint this week. Well, John, speaking of moms, let's talk about dads. For Father's Day, the New York Times really went for it. They went full steam ahead, and they posted a series of cartoons and I believe an opinion piece from a woman who claims that she's a man now and that she is now a father as opposed to her mother. And this was like a Father's Day reflection from this person. The reaction was pretty strong and, you know, has popped up everywhere. But what was your reaction to this piece?
4: Well, yeah, I mean, it got sufficient hate. We probably don't even need to talk about it, but it is, I think, noticeable that if we underestimate just how thoroughly in the wider Western culture, we have departed from understanding of kind of basic realities. You know, certainly there's been a vibe shift. Certainly, you know, some of the extreme versions of forcing it down everyone else's throat. You know, all that stuff has abated somewhat, thank God. But there's still this. I mean, this is not just an article that was published. This was an article that was published on Father's Day of a woman claiming to be a dad and saying that, you know, hey, kids get this, you know, pretty easily, and you all should too, essentially. And you just, you kind of think about that and you think, listen, the greatest mental health struggles that we have seen since we've been measuring it have been in the last few years, specifically among young adolescent girls, many of whom at an epidemic level decided that they were born into the wrong bodies and could really be, you know, boys. And the connection between the role that dads play and helping these young people stay mentally balanced and stable and accept their identity as who they are, male and female, just cannot be overstated. All this stuff we know. And then you still have a New York Times piece say, well, in my scenario, you know, it really is hard, you know, to imagine. You know, it kind of, you know, reminds me of, you know, on Easter Sunday a couple years ago, you know, kind of highlighting Trans Day of Visibility or whatever it was. It's like, it's one thing to say that out loud. It's another thing to do it on the high holy day of the Christian faith. It's one thing to say that, you know, dads aren't nothing special and anyone can be one. It's another thing to do that on Father's Day. And so you just every once in a while get reminded of where these ideas have taken people, have taken writers like this, have taken entire institutions, you know, like the New York Times. It's just a really hard thing to believe sometimes until you see it. And then you're like, oh, yeah, that's who we're talking about. I forgot.
3: The most annoying part of it to me, and then we can move on, is just that I feel like what you hear all the time from people who claim to be in the trans community is that they just want to.

10:53. We got a call earlier from Dana in Denver, and he asked me a trivia question. What is the highest volume restaurant, independent restaurant, in the United States? And he said it was Joe's Stone Crab in Miami, South Beach, Miami. And I had heard that. I thought it was. And like I said, for years, the tavern at Tavern on the Green at New York had been. So I just brought up a list, and this is from Restaurant Business, and it says the number one is Mila, M-I-L-A.